0: Nick Forster.
1: Thank you, everybody. Thanks. Welcome to E-Town. Welcome to E-Town Hall. This is a radio variety show, kind of like an old-fashioned variety show. We got some variety this week. I grew up watching the Ed Sullivan Show when I was a kid. We're literally in a 30-minute segment. You could see a Chinese acrobat act. You could see a Borscht Belt comedian and the Beatles all in 30 minutes. It was crazy variety of things. We're not going to go quite that far this week, but we're going to get close. We got a wonderful singer, songwriter from Arkansas. Sean Camp is here. He moved to Nashville as a young guy, and he's made his mark writing songs with all kinds of people like Guy Clark and Loretta Lynn. He's won a couple of Grammy Awards along the way. He is here this week. Great singer and player and writer. We've got a New York-based comedian who's been Neil deGrasse Tyson's partner on the popular podcast called Star Talk, as well as the occasional guest host on morning shows. He's an actor in film and host of a television series for National Geographic. And Chuck Nice is here, and we're going to talk about climate chaos. And up first, the duo from the Vancouver Island that has been getting so much well-deserved attention for their singing, for their songwriting. They met 10 years ago, released their first EP about a year later. I think they've released 3 full-length records since then. Their songs have been featured on a bunch of TV shows. And I think they have over 1 billion streams of their music online. It's big, big stuff. We're very happy to have them here. So would you please help me welcome, for their very first visit to E-Town, O.C. Elliott.

Hello, everybody. We're so pleased to be here, so thank you. This is one of our earliest songs. It's called Clear in the Eye.

0: O.C. Elliott, John Middleton, Sierra Lundy, welcome to E-Town. So good to have you here.
1: Thank you very much. It's very good to be here.
0: That's so cool. All the way from Vancouver Island. Hey, as I understand it, you met on Salt Spring Island.
1: Yeah.
0: What were you doing there?
1: I was playing a solo show. It's this little cafe called the Treehouse Cafe. Beautiful place. And
2: I was living there and working there.
0: Yeah.
2: Yeah. Bartending, underage. And
1: bartending.
0: The Treehouse sounds kind of organic.
1: Yes, it is a cafe where you play under the canopy of the trees. Yeah. It's very beautiful.
0: Nice.
2: It's one of those places where you get a salad and it very possibly might have a caterpillar in it. And then you really know it's organic.
0: So. Yeah, okay. No pesticides anywhere nearby. And when you discovered each other's musical interests, did you share the same taste? Did you both like Simon and Garfunkel and Gillian Welch and David Rawlings? You had that in common right off the bat? Yeah. For those on the radio, they're nodding.
1: Yeah, I think we had a lot of different musical tastes, but we definitely had a lot of very shared ones that were conducive to what we were doing as well, which was singing in harmony together.
0: Yeah, such a good sound, you guys. The voices sound so good together.
2: Thank you.
0: And John, you already had a band. John and Roy was kind of happening already, right?
1: Yeah, that was happening for at least a decade by then.
0: Yeah.
1: Yeah.
0: And Sierra, I think I read somewhere that you were both an athlete and an art student, which I think is an absolutely incredibly attractive combination.
2: Thank you. Yeah, just indecisive, really.
0: Yeah. What sports were you into?
2: I was a soccer player.
0: Soccer player. And then you studied art in New Brunswick, and was that in Fredericton or where?
2: Yeah. I actually went there because I actually had a car accident in grade 12, and I was supposed to play soccer for however long they would take me.
0: Oh.
2: But that happened, and so I decided to do the arts and music,
0: Well, it's cool. I mean, I think, you know, we have great affection and admiration for most Canadians. It's just it's a lovely situation up there that you find yourselves in. You have a government that supports the arts and provides health care and higher ed. I mean, this is some compassionate elders looking out for people. And I also read that you've had a lot of songs on television shows. That's a dynamic that most people in bluegrass will never know.
1: Yeah, in fact, it's one song in particular that we have that just seems to have been put in a lot of TV shows. A song of ours called Run to You, which was funny because we went to a sync conference.
0: Yeah.
1: And syncing is like when you put music to TV or movies or whatever. And the one thing this one person said, she was like, just so you guys know, you will never get a song synced more than once, or very rarely. And then it turns out we had 25
2: like 20,
1: or something with this one song. And so turns out she wasn't right.
0: Beating the odds, you guys were right. And a billion plays online. I mean, it's big stuff. And you've been playing some festivals. Have you gotten a chance to meet any of your heroes lately?
2: So many. We were at Newport a couple years ago, and we met Gillian Welch and David also.
0: Yeah.
2: And I almost peed my pants, gotta say. But I didn't.
0: I
2: made it through, but it was unreal. Because that was the first song that we ever sung together was Look at Miss Ohio. So
0: yeah, it's a great song. And work-life balance is going well for you guys? Time off and time touring and all that stuff?
1: Yeah, I mean, we've been very busy ever since things started to open up after COVID. We've just been going hard. So, but it's been great. We've had lots of amazing experiences.
0: Well, I'm glad that we got to have you guys here. Let's hear some more music.
1: Wonderful.
0: Welcome back, O.C. Elliott.
2: We're going to do another song that's about another one of our music heroes, John Prine.

0: That's O.C. Elliott, John Middleton on guitar and vocals, Sierra Lundy on keyboards and vocals, along with Evan Miller on the bass. They will be back to play a lot more music later on in the show.
1: Your visit to E-Town is made possible in part by the Scientific and Cultural Facilities District, or SCFD, one of the largest cultural funding mechanisms in the United States, supporting nearly 300 organizations in the greater Denver, Colorado area. 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

I'm Nick Forster. This is E-Town. O.C. Elliott is going to be back to play some music later on. And coming up, Sean Kemp is here from Nashville, Tennessee. He is somebody who can do it all. He can play, he can sing, he can write. He's going to be out soon. Right now, let me tell you what's next. Chuck Nice is a comedian who got his start on the radio in and around New York City and New Jersey. He discovered along the way, especially through his connection and work with Neil deGrasse Tyson as co-host of the podcast Star Talk, which is essentially a pro-science podcast. He discovered that there are a lot of climate scientists out there who know what was happening, know about the, what's going on with our world, and the science was good. And that's a serious subject, one we've been focused on here actually for a long time. And it's not often that somebody looks at that as fodder for comedy, but that is part of what our next guest has been doing. He's also given a TED Talk. He's hosted shows on TV, and he's been an actor and a guest host with morning shows. He's done a lot of stuff, and we're very happy he's with us. Please welcome to E-Town, Chuck Nice.

0: Chuck, welcome.
1: Oh, thank you. It's so great to be here. First of all, hello, Boulder. I love you. I absolutely love Boulder, Colorado. Yeah. I must say that when I'm walking around the streets of Boulder, I feel somewhat exotic.
0: Yeah, yeah. We're not correct.
1: But I'm also going to say this. These are the coolest white people I have ever met in my entire life. I told my wife, yo, I need to bring these white people back to New York to show those white people how to be white.
0: Well, listen, I'm glad you're having a good time. Was radio your sort of pathway in? Was that where you sort of started getting around media and being around, finding an audience and stuff like that?
1: Actually, I was doing stand-up comedy in New York City, and there was a radio show called Opie and Anthony. And I would call in as a regular person. They were like, this guy is really funny.
0: Oh, cool.
1: Then Greg, who is Opie, said, hey, man, can you come into the studio and just hang out with us? And I started doing that on a regular basis. And then the radio station brought in a new show called The Radio Chick Show with Leslie Gold as the host. And Leslie and Butch, her producer, hired me to be. And that's how I got into radio, which, by the way, just the best medium that there is.
0: Isn't it cool?
1: Yeah, it is theater of the mind at its best, and I love it.
0: So personal, right?
1: It really is.
0: Yeah.
1: And I never knew that a voice had a signature the way it does until I was ordering pizza at a window, and I said, let me get a pepperoni and a bottle of water. And he went, oh, my God, Chuck, nice. I listen to you every day,
0: That's
1: man.
0: That's cool.
1: Yeah, yeah, very cool.
0: But he thought you were white, probably.
1: Very good.
0: Were you a science nerd at all as a kid?
1: Closeted, yeah.
0: Yeah.
1: Then I started working with Neil, and I had to come out of the closet.
0: Yeah.
1: He made sure of that. You know, we have some very significant scientists that come on our show. They're very serious people, and my job is to make science funny. Yeah. But what I found very quickly is I had to read the research so that I could be a part of the conversation.
0: Yeah.
1: As I read all of the climate science, I was horrified that no one was really talking about this. And then I decided, well, I don't know what I can do because I'm a stand-up comic. What can I do? And I made a pact with myself, and that is all I can do is anything I can do.
0: And the inverse is also true, which is everything you do has an impact.
1: Absolutely.
0: I watched your TED Talk and you had some great points describing how we need each other in order to make progress.
1: Miracles happen when people come together and work together and accomplish something so astounding that people say, oh my God, it's a miracle. No, it wasn't. It was us working together. And we can still do that. And we can actually solve this issue. There is an awakening that's happening right now. People are saying, yo, man, this is weird. Yeah, you know why? Because global warming is really global weirding. And the reason why this is happening is directly attributable to the warming climate. And the climate warms because we dig stuff out of the ground and burn it. And the message is, stop digging stuff out of the ground and burning it. It's that simple.
0: Oh, man, I like it when it's all distilled like that. And, of course, we need you, man. We need people like you, Chuck, to be able to distill the message and get it out there.
1: God bless you and thank you for doing this and doing it in such a way that you're talking about climate, but then you're marrying it to the most universally unifying force on the planet, which is music.
0: That's right.
1: So you are not only ahead of your time, 35 years in the making, but you are an effing genius, sir. Oh.
0: Thank you. I did not do it alone. So, but I appreciate
1: it. Well, by that, I meant Helen, but, you know. Yeah.
0: And I think there are things, obviously, you know, it's hard because we boxed ourselves in a corner talking about this for years. And then when we built this building, it was like, now we got to do all the right stuff. So we didn't run natural gas into the building. And we have solar panels up on the roof. And everything's heat pumps and LEDs. But those choices are available and they're not out of the reach of normal people to make those kinds of decisions.
1: So. No, they're not. And those are actionable policy issues that the government can precipitate our actions by giving us incentives. Electric cars were on fire. I'm not talking Tesla.
0: So but quick.
1: Electric cars were shooting up in sales. Why? The government was like, you want $7,500 when you buy a car? Buy an electric car. And people were like, yes, I will do it.
0: Yeah.
1: And then somebody came along and was just like, electric cars, they kill eagles. The eagles are great birds, great birds. And, you know, you repeal that, and what has happened? You've seen a collapse of the sales of electric cars.
0: Yeah, they're coming back. It's $6 gas will bring them back.
1: Yeah.
0: Well, Chuck, listen, I want to ask you a couple things. One is, is there a place where you want to direct people if they want to get involved or learn more?
1: Inside the greenhouse right here, Boulder, Colorado, and the Spike Center as well, what we're doing is finding new and inventive ways to communicate the climate crisis and actions that are needed.
0: So just to be clear, inside the greenhouse, is that a URL? Is that a website?
1: Or? If you put inside the greenhouse into Google's, it'll happen.
0: Yeah. And meanwhile, I just wanted to thank you for stopping by E-Town. Thanks so much, Chuck. Thanks for doing all the things you're doing. I really appreciate it.
1: Thank you for having me and continued success.
2: All right, man.
0: That's Chuck Nice doing what needs to be done. You're listening to E-Town. O.C. Elliott is going to be back to play some more music later on. And here's what's next. Sean Kemp grew up in Perryville, Arkansas. He went to Nashville when he was a young man, maybe 19 or 20 years old. He got hired by the Osborne Brothers, who were members of the Grand Ole Opry, a bluegrass band. He was their fiddle player. Pretty soon, he was deep into this beautiful scene in Nashville that included characters like Cowboy Jack Clement, songwriters like Guy Clark and Jim Lauderdale, Jim Rooney, and even John Prine. And he was in it. He was off and running. And he got signed to a major label in his mid-20s. He started writing hit songs for artists like Garth Brooks and Blake Shelton and Brooks and Dunn. In fact, Willie Nelson's most recent Grammy Award was for a record that had two Sean Kemp songs on it, including the title track. And his most recent project was inspired by a legendary woman named Sis Draper, who played the fiddle around his hometown in Arkansas. So he's got a bunch of stories and a bunch of songs, and he's going to share them with you now. Please welcome, for his first visit to E-Town from Nashville, Tennessee, Sean Kemp.
3: Howdy, how y'all doing? Well, the Cash family asked me to put some music to a couple of Johnny Cash's poems that they had found. So I did my best to kind of channel what I thought Johnny Cash might have wanted to do with that song musically, you know. This is called I'm Coming, Honey.

0: Nick Forster, man. I love you. Thank you for having me on thing here.
1: Sean, I'm so glad this worked out. Glad to have you. It's been a while.
0: It has been. I was going to do another song here that I wrote with my buddy Billy Burnett called My Love Will Not Change.

0: Wow. Sean Kemp.
1: Howdy, howdy.
0: Hey, Sean, I was mentioning that scene that you walked into when you moved to Nashville, and it wasn't long before you met Cowboy Jack Clement, and he was just like a sort of the hub of the wheel that included all these characters and these cool things. I wonder if you just tell the folks a little bit about Cowboy Jack.
1: Cowboy Jack was a Marine, and he got out of the Marines, and he went straight to Memphis, where he was from, and got involved with Sam Phillips and Sun Records. He was the engineer at Sun from 1956 to 1959. He cut a whole lot of shaking going on, and all the Jerry Lee stuff that when it first hit, he was the man that did it. He crawled up in the piano and put the thumbtacks on the hammers of the piano to turn it into a honky-tonk piano on those Jerry Lee records.
0: Yeah, but that guy, just so you know, Cowboy Jack Clement had this recording studio and
1: Cowboy Arms Hotel and Recording Spa.
0: Right.
1: He was pretty...
0: He was fun.
1: He was a cat, yeah.
0: He was a cat. But you were suddenly in it, and then all of a sudden...
1: You know how I got in there? Mike Bubb asked me to join this little band he was in called the Weary Hearts, a little bluegrass band, as their fiddle player on a two-week tour. They had a record already planned with your ex-bandmate, Tim O'Brien,
0: as
1: the producer. And we went in there, and I played on a couple of songs, and when I was done, went downstairs, and... they had a little jam session going, and I stuck my head in the door, and I stayed for 2 years, and just became buddies with all of them. And I was there till the end with Cowboy. You
0: know? I know that at some point in that, not too long after that, you started writing songs, and you got signed to a major label, and then you went to the record company because they were saying, maybe we could help you find some people to co-write with. Who would you like to co-write with? And you aimed pretty high.
1: Yeah, they said if you could write with anyone in Nashville, who would it be? I said, how about Guy Clark? That was like a challenge. You get Guy Clark, I'd love that. It'd be cool, you know, and I could not believe it. They made it happen.
0: Yeah, but Guy Clark, again, for people who don't know, just a Texas native, lived in L.A., moved to Nashville, wrote a ton of great songs.
1: Yeah.
0: He could tell a story, he could move a song along, find a big chorus, always sounded just like him.
1: Right.
0: So are you still... busy writing songs when you're home and doing things like that?
1: I don't do as much. Back in the 90s, you know, it was just very busy. Everybody was trying to get in that mainstream radio thing, and I kind of never did really like it. But
0: you made a record like that, though. Your first record was very mainstream radio. It's actually a great-sounding record, and all the session legends were playing on your record.
1: It was beautiful. I mean, we had Roy Husky Jr. on the bass and James Burton, you know, playing electric guitar, Elvis's guitar player.
0: Yeah.
1: It was a beautiful, beautiful bunch of guys, you know.
0: Well, listen, I just we always enjoy your company and your music and your singing and your songwriting, and I'm just glad you got to come out here and be part of the show.
1: I'm so thrilled to be a part of it. Thank you, brother.
0: Let's play some more music. You
1: want All right,
0: to?
1: Cool.
0: Yeah. Welcome back, Sean Kemp, Berryville, Arkansas, via Nashville. Hey, one more thing I want to mention before we get back to music. Sean was working with Guy Clark, writing a song, getting organized, and they were just casting around for ideas. And Sean started telling Guy this story about a fiddle player that was around when he was a kid, that was this legendary woman who played the fiddle with a big beehive hairdo. Guy Clark apparently turned to you between puffs on his cigarette, and what did he say?
1: Well, we'd been stuck trying to come up with something to write, and so I got off into that story, you know, and he took a big drag off his cigarette and goes, "There's your song right there." And so we started writing songs about Sis Draper and the characters in my family, and we came up with about 13, 14 songs. Not in that same day. Actually, the first song we wrote, which I'll do it here for you right now, just titled Sis Draper. And she was a family friend, and my grandpa and my Uncle Cleve used to just light up when they'd mention her name. And when Sis was coming back home, you know, my Uncle Cleve always had his boots shined up, had his hair combed just right. So I finally got around to cutting the concept record, and it's out on my website, seancamp.com. And we wrote all these things around old-time fiddle tunes that were like 150 or 200 years old, so we can't get sued. This is around the old tune, Arkansas Traveler.

She's all up snug. Says Draper's coming over and we all gonna cut a rug. When you see that lantern swinging yonder coming up the holler road, them dogs will get to barking all two time all up with a rope.

Well, she came down from the Boston Mountains. 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Now she's a diamond in the rough. If you can't see the shine, that's tough. 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

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I think Grandpa used to date her. Grandma says she still hates her, and all the fellas stand up straighter in the presence of Sis Draper.

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She is on her way to Little Rock, and Little Rock can't wait. 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

This song here I want to do for you is that first song that I had that I recorded on Warner Brothers back 33 years ago. These guys play it as close to the record as I've ever heard, too.

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0: From Perryville, Arkansas, now based in Nashville, Tennessee for so long. His latest is called The Ghost of Sis Draper. Along with the E-Tones, that's Christian Teal, Adam Bodine, Eric Thoreen, Justin Hoffenberg, and Helen Forster singing harmony. Sean Kemp, thanks so much. Thanks to Helen and the band.
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0: 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Thanks for tuning in. As always, if you'd like more information about any of our guests this week, you'd like to find out how to get tickets to live shows, or you'd like to learn more about any of the things we're up to, lots of stuff is online at etown.org. Plus, you can find out how to get all those videos and see what's coming up. Okay, our variety show continues. We had a great visit from Chuck Nice, giving us a little humorous East Coast energy with great intention. We went down to Nashville for a little visit with Sean Camp, and now we're heading back up to the Pacific Northwest of Vancouver Island. All music is connected, as Chuck was saying, and different styles work well together. Hopefully the curated variety, like a mixtape, can surprise us more than the algorithm can. So thanks for listening. Please welcome back to the stage here at E-Town, O.C. Elliott.
1: Thank you to all the wonderful people working here. It's such a pleasure. Sound people and the staff, absolutely wonderful, wonderful people. So thank you guys all.
2: All right, this song goes out to my dad. It was his favorite song of ours, and he sadly passed away 2021. I've been singing it for him ever since. It's just been my way to keep him alive and keep him in my heart and on the road with me. This is for him. It's called Force Floor.

0: you.
1: That's O.C. Elliott, John Middleton, Sierra Lundy, along with Jeff Martin and Evan Miller. Out on Network Records, their latest record is called Bungalow. O.C. Elliott. We've got time for one more song. I want to get everybody out on stage, and we're going to do one more. I want to thank all our guests for being on the show this week. Of course, thanks to O.C. Elliott, to John and Sierra, along with Jeff and Evan. Thanks to the E-Tones, House Band, and Helen Forster. Thanks to Chuck Nice for being a part of the show this week. Thanks to Sean Camp for coming out from Nashville. We're going to play one more song. You know, we got together before the show and just talked about what song we wanted to end with. And because Sean had been doing some writing with John Prine, and these guys are big John Prine fans, so we decided to pick a John Prine song. It's one you know. Feel free to sing along. I'm Nick Forster. Hope you can be with us next week right here in E-Town.

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1: 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I'm Dwight Emerson. 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
3: Welcome to Folk Alley, your weekly deep dive of the best in folk roots and Americana. I'm your host, Cindy House. Coming up, I get carried away and put together a set around the number one with your new music from Kaya Cater featuring Rose Cousins, an Irish tune from Solas, and the new Margot Silker. But first, a little tribute to David Crosby, born August 14, 1941. He was a foundational architect of the 60s and 70s folk rock sound, co-founding The Byrds and Crosby, Stills, and Nash. He revolutionized popular music with complex vocal harmonies, and in his later years had a great co-founding The Byrds and Crosby, Stills, and Nash. He revolutionized popular music with complex vocal harmonies, and in his later years

That's David Crosby, a cover of Joni Mitchell's song For Free featuring Sarah DeRose that he released in 2021. That was the title track to his final studio album before he died in 2023. We also heard The Byrds right before that with the track that launched Crosby's career, Mr. Tambourine Man, where he provided crucial high register vocal harmonies on that Bob Dylan cover. And happy birthday, David Crosby. It's Cindy on Folk Alley. Kaya Cater's latest is a tribute to the actor and activist Sidney Poitier. She says Sidney Poitier paved the way for so many other Black artists in arts and entertainment. How are we upholding his legacy? This new track from the Canadian singer-songwriter features another fellow Canadian, Rose Cousins. Let's take a listen. This is new from Kaya Cater. It's Sidney.

0: you sit here and ask me such one-dimensional questions about a very tiny area of our lives?
1: Was it a kind of prison?
0: You ask me questions that fall continually within the Negroness of my life. You ask me questions that pertain to the narrow scope of the summer riots. I am artist.
1: Sydney.

Rose Cousins, going back to 2012, I am partial to that Rose C album, We Have Made a Spark, that was recorded in Somerville, Massachusetts, just outside of Boston. My old stomping grounds. Got a lot of great folks from that scene on Rose's record, including Jennifer Kimball, known for being one half of the story, along with Jonathan Brooke. In fact, we'll hear them in just a little bit. I'm Cindy Howes, and you're listening to Folk Alley.

Jonathan Brook and Jennifer Kimball met in 1981 while they were first-year students at Amherst College. They would perform under the name Jonathan and Jennifer throughout the Boston area until they graduated. They eventually changed their name to The Story, and their debut album came out in 1991, Grace and Gravity. They were known for their ethereal and dissonant vocal harmonies. We'll take a listen to a song from that debut album. Here's The Perfect Crime from The Story. Thank you.

New music from Riley Downing, the frontman for Des Lawn, an Americana and country soul band from New Orleans, named after Des Lawn Street in the Lower Ninth Ward. Riley's new solo album, Landfill Poetry, is going to be out on August 28th. He was raised in rural Missouri, where he was a trash man, and that song is based on his actual experience at the landfill. In fact, if you're thinking, wow, that really sounds like John Prine, he just signed with John Prine's record label, Oh Boy. It's Cindy Howes. Thank you for listening to Folk Alley. Okay, I wanted to play this new song from Keb Mo, One Day Away. I got carried away and ended up making a set of one song, so apologies for this corny DJ thing, but we have to get our kicks how we can. This is new from Keb Mo. It's One Day Away.

How fun wrapping up our one set. That's Gillian Welch with One Morning, Bob Dylan, One More Cup of Coffee, and Keb Moe with One Day Away. That's from Keb's upcoming album, The Breakdown. You know, I hardly ever do that kind of thing, but it was fun. Maybe I'll do it again sometime. It's a good challenge for the old brain. There's lots of song titles up here. Might as well use it for good. Coming up, we will hear a song for an Irish highwayman. I'm Cindy Howes, and you're listening to Folk Alley.

The Newry Highwayman is a traditional folk song found in Ireland, England, the U.S., and Canada under many different names. The earliest known version is from 1788. This version is from Solas's debut album, which turned 30 years old this past May. It was released in May of 1996, and it still sounds fresh, I gotta tell you. Let's do it. It's the Newry Highwayman from Solas.

Valerie June wrapping up that set, who is about to release a covers EP in September and has just about wrapped up a tour with Ani DiFranco, which that is such a perfect pairing. Lucky you if you get to see that show. That is the traditional folk tune Handsome Molly, which was recorded in tribute to Doc Watson from the I Am Pilgrim Doc Watson at 100 compilation. Heard an instrumental from Sierra Hull featuring Bela Fleck, and it was Solas starting us off. Margot Silker's next album is coming out in October. She has a great talent of finding songs to perform. This one written by her friend Christy Hayes from Montana. It uses those roadside memorial crosses that you sadly see everywhere along the highway and explores mortality, the lingering and the rippling effects of sudden tragedy. Little White Crosses, new from Margot Silker on Folk Alley.

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1: That's Blind Pilot on Folk Alley, the Portland, Oregon band featuring frontman Israel Nebaker. 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That sounds very easy and fine to me. 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

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The Mulberry Tree with Emily Higgins is coming up next, followed by Hearts of Space at 10. Stay tuned.

Happy Sunday evening. I'm Emily Higgins, and this is The Mulberry Tree. I'm going to bring you an hour of eclectic music from singer-songwriters and musicians of modern, traditional, and folk rock genres, as well as local and regional musicians. And tonight's show begins with two songs from Richard Schindel. First, it's Little Dove, a wonderful song written by Jack Hardy and covered so nicely by Richard. Then let's hear Richard pour his heart out into Cliff Eberhardt's Memphis. Emmy Lou Harris and Mark Knopfler, and also Ben Bullington, will be at the end of the set. But first, let's get the music started with Little Dove.

This is the Mulberry Tree. I'm your host, Emily Higgins. You're tuned into KSMU 91.1 in Springfield, Missouri. We also stream live at ksmu.org. You can also find my playlist posted there after the show ends, and archived playlists as well. In my first set of four songs, we had the utmost pleasure in hearing Ben Bullington's timely song, I Despise Flies, just as the house flies start to take over for the season. That song's on Ben's collection, Lazy Moon. Before Ben, Emmylou Harris and Mark Knopfler with All That Matters from their live album. And I started tonight's show with two songs from Richard Schindel. From the album Cry, Cry, Cry, I played Memphis. And from the album A Tribute to Jack Hardy, I chose for us to hear Little Dove. Coming up, set two begins with the Ducks performing my favorite Jez Lowe song, Dover, Delaware. Regional singer-songwriter Gloria Attun follows with Be My, Be My, and the Three Tall Pines will be last in the set, ending in fine fashion with Stone Walls. First, let's hear the Ducks.

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Also 90.5 Point Lookout Branson, 90.3 West Plains, 88.7 Mountain Grove, 98.9 Joplin, and 103.7 Neosho. From the Three Tall Pines album Short While Ago, that was Stone Walls. Gloria Attune sang Be My, Be My from her wonderful album Seeds. And the set began with Dover, Delaware from the Ducks' self-titled album. This is the Mulberry Tree on KSMU in Springfield, Missouri, where Springfield's NPR affiliate station. I'm your host, Emily Higgins. Happy to be here every Sunday evening to spend an hour with you. Well, when's the last time you heard a track from Will the Circle Be Unbroken 3? Probably not too long ago. If you listen to my show on a regular basis, I just love all the Circle albums. But I've got a good one for you. It's titled The Lowlands. I'll follow that with Red Molly performing Looking for Trouble. Then Jacob Dylan will show his rebellious side with his song Holy Rollers for Love. And the set ends with the most awesome Eliza Gilkison singing her song Unsustainable. But first, let's listen to The Lowlands. It's been a while, so I'd like to share that memory.

I sure enjoyed that set. It ended with the beautiful voice and thoughtful message from Eliza Gilkison with Unsustainable, and that's found on her album Beautiful World. From Jacob Dylan's album Women and Country, I played Holy Rollers for Love. Red Molly, they were in the second spot of that set with a track from their early album titled James, and the song was titled Looking for Trouble. I began the set with The Lowlands from Will the Circle Be Unbroken 3, that song written by Gary Scruggs. James Taylor will start off my last set of the evening with a message that's just about perfect for the subject of gratitude. It's Secret of Life from his live album. Nickel Creek is after that with Chris Thiele's instrumental Ode to a Butterfly from their self-titled album and the set, and our time together fades away as 100 Mile House performs Sigh, and that's from their album titled Hollow Ponds. This is the Mulberry Tree on KSMU 91.1 in Springfield, Missouri. I'm your host, Emily Higgins. I hope you'll join me every Sunday if you're able to. Meanwhile, stay happy, healthy, and strong, and have a great week, everyone.

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Hearts of Space is coming up next. Stay with us.

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0: 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Later this morning at 9:45, our latest episode of Making Democracy Work from the League of Women Voters of Southwest Missouri. Today, we'll hear a discussion about the renewed Jordan Creek project in downtown Springfield. Up next, the latest NPR news.
1: Good morning. Ukraine sent hundreds of drones into Russia. It's one of Ukraine's largest airstrikes of the war. We hear from Moscow whether the mood among ordinary Russians is shifting as Ukraine increases its attacks. It's Morning Edition from NPR News. President Trump's son-in-law met directly with Hamas leaders and will meet today with Israel's prime minister. I'm Sasha Pfeiffer.
2: And I'm Michelle Martin. What is he asking of each of them to bring an end to fighting in Gaza? Also, Attorney General Todd Blanche says he won't promise to be independent from the White House. And what are Trump's plans for a new bunker underneath his planned ballroom? It is Monday, August 17th. All books are equal, but some books are more equal than others. On this day in 1945, Animal Farm was published. News is next.
3: Live from NPR News in Washington, I'm Linda Kenyon. The USS George Washington is on its way to the Middle East to relieve the USS Abraham Lincoln, which has been at sea for more than 8 months. The Lincoln has been at the center of concerns over mental health issues, as well as a lack of fresh food and supplies. Reporter Steve Walsh with member station WHRO says Defense Secretary Pete Hegseth has characterized those concerns as completely misrepresented.
4: The administration has also pushed back against reports from families who say that the crew is under strain, including reports of sailors jumping overboard. Asked on Friday if the deployment had gone on too long, President Donald Trump said, no, not nearly long enough.
3: The head of U.S. Central Command, Admiral Brad Cooper, wrapped up a tour of the region Saturday, which included a visit to the USS Lincoln. He praised the sacrifice of the sailors. He also acknowledged mental health challenges aboard the USS Lincoln, but added it has among the lowest number of cases within the Navy's 11 active aircraft carriers. U.S. Envoy Jared Kushner is in Israel pushing for progress on a post-war plan for Gaza. Kushner held a rare meeting in Egypt Sunday with leaders of Hamas. NPR's Daniel Estrin has more from Tel Aviv.
5: An official briefed on the meeting, speaking anonymously to offer details, said the U.S. wants Hamas to start disarming and hand over control of Gaza to a new Palestinian committee. Hamas says it accepts those terms. But Prime Minister Benjamin Netanyahu opposes Israel withdrawing from Gaza until Hamas completely disarms. There's been no real progress on a post-war transition since major military operations ended in Gaza 10 months ago, and Netanyahu is wary of making public concessions on Gaza with Israeli elections just 10 weeks away. The official said the U.S. is hoping Israel will approve a new Palestinian police force and international stabilization force entering Gaza. Daniel Estrin, NPR News, Tel Aviv.
3: Indiana public safety officials say at least 7 people have died during days of heavy rain and historic flooding in the state, Samantha Horton reports.
6: Records show Indianapolis had more than 20 feet of muddy water in some areas when it crested in parts of the White River that flows through the city. Sunday, city officials started to put away floodgates, and people were out on the trails that had been closed off the day before. Marion County Emergency Management Director Jacob Spence says some people with homes along the river will need to wait before it is safe to return.
7: It may be about Tuesday as the earliest that the water gets far enough away and back towards the riverbanks that a majority of those homes will be safely accessible.
6: As recovery efforts are underway, businesses and nonprofits have jumped in with supplies for basic needs and a relief fund to support people impacted. For NPR, I'm Samantha Horton in Indianapolis.
3: You're listening to NPR.
0: It's 7:04 for KSMU News. I'm Chris Drew. Public schools in Springfield will open their doors back up a week from today. That's the 25th. An enrollment event is set for today. Those who need help enrolling their kids in the district can attend the event from 2 to 5:30 this afternoon at the Sunshine Elementary School Gym. That's at 421 East Sunshine. Anyone who is new to Springfield or who has a child starting kindergarten this month needs to register. The event is for anyone, regardless of what SPS school a child will be attending. Parents should take a student's proof of birth, immunization records, proof of residency, such as a utility bill, and a parent or guardian ID. NPR is offering a new podcast challenge for anyone 65 and older. Entries are being accepted now. Steve Drummond, senior editor on NPR's Society and Culture desk, explains why they decided to offer this new competition.
8: We know for a fact that people over 65 are the fastest growing population group in the United States. There are 60 million of them. And it's our theory that they have a lot of stories to tell.
0: You can hear more about the Senior Podcast Challenge as KSMU's Michelle Skaliski interviews Drummond and NPR's Janet Ujong Lee at 7:45 here on Morning Edition. Missouri voters overwhelmingly rejected two Republican-backed ballot measures in this month's primary, but those results may not affect Republican candidates in November. 80% of voters said no to a measure that would have made it harder for citizens to change the state constitution. More than 83% rejected an amendment to eliminate the state income tax. David Kimball is a political science professor at the University of Missouri-St. Louis. He says voters tend to consider general beliefs rather than specific policy positions when choosing a political party or a candidate.
9: Who are the kinds of people that are in that party? Are they culturally similar to me or different from me? What are the broader values that people in that party hold?
0: In November, Missouri voters will face a ballot question asking whether the state should ban abortion and gender-affirming care for minors. Currently 73 degrees on the Missouri State campus. Slight relief from the extreme heat today. Highs near 90 expected, mostly cloudy tonight, lows in the upper 60s. Slight chances for rain and highs back up into the mid-90s tomorrow and the upper 90s Wednesday. A 50% chance for rain in the forecast Wednesday night and Thursday, with highs in the upper 80s expected Thursday afternoon. 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

0: 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I'm Michelle Martin.
1: And I'm Sasha Pfeiffer. In Russia and Ukraine, at least 20 people were killed and dozens more injured in air attacks that stretched from the weekend to this morning. That included the largest single-day Ukrainian attack on Russia to date. In a few minutes, we'll hear from the great-granddaughter of Soviet leader Nikita Khrushchev, Nina Khrushcheva. Largest single-day Ukrainian attack on Russia to date. In a few minutes, we'll hear from the great-granddaughter of Soviet leader Nikita Khrushchev.

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0: The new documentary, An Eye for an Eye, is a true crime thriller. An Iranian woman tries to stave off her execution for murdering her abusive husband. That's next time on Here and Now.
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3: Good morning. I'm Michelle Martin. A bear broke into a Kentucky woman's home while she was sleeping. She says she slept through it all and woke up only after repeated calls from her sister, who saw everything from next door. The bear seems to have been drawn in by some KFC the woman left on her glass kitchen table. That table is now toast. She told Fox 56 she came away with two lessons. Make sure the front door is locked and definitely don't leave out the fried chicken. It's Morning Edition.
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1: 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I'm Chris Drew. NPR is offering a new podcast challenge. Previously, it held competitions for high school and college students. This one is for an older group. 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
5: NPR hosts podcast challenges for high school and college students. Why did you decide to offer a contest for those 65 and older?
6: That's a great question. Over the years, we've heard from tens of thousands of students around the country, but some of the best ones have been when they interview their elders, a grandparent or a senior member of their community, about their wartime experiences or their immigration journey to the United States or just their life and career experiences. And so we know for a fact that people over 65 are the fastest growing population group in the United States. There are 60 million of them. And it's our theory that they have a lot of stories to tell, a lot of life experience, a lot of particular and unique issues we're dealing with. And so we thought we'd open it up and see what they have to say.
5: And as someone who is a little bit older herself, I'm really excited about this. I know the younger podcast winners always have a podcast challenge winners, that is, always have interesting stories to tell. So I'm really excited to hear what those with years of lived experience have to say. What kind of stories are you looking for? Are there any particular topics, or is it pretty much open?
7: I think we're really open to any kinds of stories that the entrants are excited about. With our student contest, we always kept it open theme. And one thing we tell everyone is, one, anyone can make a podcast. And two, we just want to hear about anything you're passionate about. We do have a couple prompts that you can find on our website in case you could use some pointers. We are open to stories about new chapters, whether it be retirement, figuring out new health conditions, and stories on new adventures, whether that be romance, new life experiences, going back to school, travel, kids, grandkids, moving, everything. We're also open to the possibility of great journalism, which we also get a ton of from our student contest. So if you want to report on something that's happening in your community, maybe you have an investigation project that you've been working on for years that you've been wanting to share. We are all ears. And, you know, this is the first year we're doing this ever. So we also don't know what we're going to get. So the possibilities like really feel endless for the first one here.
5: Now, are you guys going to be choosing the winners?
6: 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Well, we'll pick some judges. Basically, Janet and I and our team are going to listen to every single podcast we get. 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
5: How did they get started?
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5: 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I've been talking with NPR Steve Drummond and Janet Ujong Lee. I'm Michelle Skoliski.
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4: 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I'm Michelle Martin.
5: And I'm Sasha Pfeiffer. When Brandon Flowers was growing up, he fell in love with new wave music, The Cars, New Order, The Smiths, and he channeled those influences into his band, The Killers. With their debut album in 2004, they were a hit right from the start.

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1: 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I'm Sasha Pfeiffer.
2: And I'm Michelle Martin. Good morning. The president's envoy and son-in-law, Jared Kushner, held a rare meeting with leaders of Hamas in Egypt on Sunday.
1: Today, Kushner is in Israel to meet with Prime Minister Benjamin Netanyahu. Kushner is trying to get closer to achieving President Trump's plan for a post-war Gaza. The U.S. and Hamas back the plan. Israel does not.
2: NPR's Daniel Estrin is with us now from Tel Aviv. Good morning, Daniel.
3: Good morning, Michelle.
2: First of all, just how unusual was it that any high-level representative of the U.S. met directly with Hamas leaders?
3: It is rare. Remember, the U.S. labels Hamas a terrorist group, but Jared Kushner did meet Hamas one time before. That was 10 months ago, and that meeting helped seal the deal on the Gaza ceasefire agreement. Since then, though, not much progress has happened at all on a post-war transition for Gaza.
2: Okay, so do we have any sense of what came out of this meeting?
3: We have not seen any evidence of a real breakthrough. I spoke with an official briefed on the meeting who spoke anonymously to divulge some details. And what I learned is that the U.S. wants Hamas to stop military activities and to start disarming. They want Hamas to hand over control of Gaza to a new Palestinian committee. And Hamas affirmed that it is willing to do that. But the reality here, Michelle, is that it's been 10 months since the ceasefire was declared, and there's been no tangible progress on the ground in Gaza. It took months just for Trump's Board of Peace to come up with a formal disarmament plan, and then it took many more months for Hamas to agree to it. And so now the U.S. is pushing this new 15-point roadmap for Hamas to disarm and for Israel to withdraw. And Israel says it will not withdraw from Gaza until Hamas fully disarms. And a big group of Mideast countries is now saying that Israel is the one to blame for obstructing peace efforts. Those countries include the ceasefire mediators themselves, Qatar and Egypt. So Kushner is now in Israel. He's meeting Netanyahu to discuss his objections to the plan.
2: And so given Israel's objections, what do you expect to be coming out of this meeting between Kushner and Netanyahu?
3: Really, the main sticking point here is that Israel is 10 weeks away from elections, and Netanyahu could lose power. And Kushner knows that Netanyahu does not want Israelis to think he's giving any concessions to Hamas. That would be very unpopular. His far-right security minister even said recently that Israel should be killing 30 to 40 people every night in Gaza. So Netanyahu is under pressure, and if he would agree to any progress in Gaza, it would be the kind of things that could be done behind the scenes. The official I spoke to said Kushner wants Israel to authorize a new Gaza police force to get training. It wants Israel to allow an international stabilization force to enter Gaza. But here, Israel has its own objections. They may seem subtle, but these are important to Israel. A person briefed on this told me Israel doesn't trust this plan for a Palestinian committee to take over Hamas's weapons. Israel wants more international oversight there. So Kushner's challenge here really is to find anything Israel is willing to do with just 10 weeks to go before Israeli elections.
2: That is NPR's Daniel Estrin in Tel Aviv. Daniel, thank you.
3: You're welcome.
1: It's been just over a week since Todd Blanche was confirmed as U.S. Attorney General, and he now says he will not commit that the Justice Department he oversees is free from White House influence.
4: There's a big difference between saying we will always do our job and investigate any case and act independently of the White House. No, I'm not going to pledge that, and no Attorney General should ever pledge that.
1: That was Blanche on NBC's Meet the Press on Sunday. Blanche was President Trump's private criminal defense lawyer before he joined DOJ. He told NBC he's willing to break from the president on legal matters, but he said, quote, of course, end quote, he'll consider the president's opinions. We have Aaron Davis on the line to talk about this. He's a reporter with ProPublica and co-author of Injustice, How Politics and Fear Vanquished America's Justice Department. Good morning.
5: Thanks for having me, Sasha.
1: Would you first share your general thoughts when you heard the Attorney General's comments this weekend?
5: You know, Todd Blanche repeated this idea not once but twice in that interview yesterday, and he sought to portray these comments as no big deal, as historically insignificant, that every attorney general does it. Well, he suggested that, you know, it's just the way things work. But the reality is that this now Senate-confirmed chief law enforcement officer in the land, Blanche's comments were groundbreaking in a way that they really represent a shift in how the Justice Department has operated since Watergate. You only have to go back 5 years to the day that President Biden announced Merrick Garland as his attorney general nominee to see how radical the change is. Biden pointed to Garland on TV and said, "You don't answer to me, you answer to the Constitution and the rule of law." What Biden said wasn't unique. It was like what every president had said since Nixon, you know, especially when it came to criminal justice, criminal prosecutions.
1: And if we go farther back in history, is there a precedent for an AG saying that he or she will not act independently of the White House?
5: There really is not. You know, for our book, we looked at this, and, you know, this area, especially this area of criminal prosecutions, is the sole province of the Justice Department and its attorneys to carefully review the facts of a given case. And if the facts merited prosecution, then the government went forward. And if it didn't, they did not go forward. You know, and where there were cases of gray areas, no one was consulting with a political head of a party sitting in the White House about a singular prosecution. What Blanche is saying is that Americans can now assume that there is a conversation with the president, and that is factoring into his decisions about criminal prosecution of individual Americans.
1: One major issue that almost prevented Blanche from getting confirmed was this so-called anti-weaponization fund of $1.8 billion. It was envisioned as a way to pay people who claimed that the Biden Justice Department harmed them, and it came as part of Trump's settlement with the IRS. Even Republicans, some Republicans, oppose that fund. Blanche said on Sunday the fund was dead. But are there other ways that the department could still find ways to pay January 6 rioters?
5: Yeah, he kind of touched on this. He said if somebody else brings a case against the United States, be it, you know, he didn't say any names, but be it the Oath Keepers, the Proud Boys, you know, anyone of Donald Trump's allies who thought they were wronged, that in fact the Justice Department could decide that they're right and they could decide to settle that case. So it does raise a question about how they will handle individual claims brought against the government going forward. And all of that doesn't touch even on the other part of that whole agreement about whether DOJ has really foreclosed at this point in time on the potential to prosecute Trump of tax evasion, all the things that were wrapped up in that IRS audit. That was the other half of that agreement.
1: Yeah. So briefly, if Blanche is saying that it's that he might work with the White House in some capacity, what does that leave in terms of firewalls between White House and DOJ?
5: Well, that's a big question here, right? And it's kind of it really points to how much of our democracy is built on trust. And when it comes to criminal justice, the hope that somewhere high up in the government, someone is working to be a fair arbiter of right and wrong. If Americans can't trust decisions about such cases are being made in a political fashion and in line with the law, we've lost something profound and sustaining for a healthy democracy.
1: That's Aaron Davis. He's a reporter with ProPublica. Thank you.
5: Sasha, thank you so much for having me.
1: This is NPR News.
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2: Good morning. I'm Michelle Martin. A bear broke into a Kentucky woman's home while she was sleeping. She says she slept through it all and woke up only after repeated calls from her sister, who saw everything from next door. The bear seems to have been drawn in by some KFC the woman left on her glass kitchen table. That table is now toast. She told Fox 56 she came away with two lessons. Make sure the front door is locked and definitely don't leave out the fried chicken. It's Morning Edition.
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9: It's time for Making Democracy Work, a weekly program produced in cooperation with the League of Women Voters of Southwest Missouri. Your host today is Dr. Wei-Ping Chen.
10: Good morning. Joining us today is Kristen Milam, the Senior Communications Coordinator at City of Springfield. Welcome, Kristen.
11: Hi, thank you for having me.
10: Well, there's an ongoing construction and traffic redirection in downtown Springfield, but many folks didn't realize there is a major project to revitalize Springfield is behind all this debris, noise, and detour. So can you remind us what this project is about?
11: Under construction right now is the phase one project of Renew Jordan Creek effort. So that's going on between Boonville and Main in downtown Springfield. So that's been going on for the past year, and we're hoping to wrap up by the end of 2026. And it's a major transformational project that really is focused on flooding remediation in downtown, as well as a variety of other things.
10: So you mentioned that the project will complete the end of this year, 2026?
11: Yes, we are still on target to wrap up near the end of this year. So we've still got a lot going on down there, but you can start to see it taking shape for sure.
10: Okay, so you are talking about the phase one is ending, but then there will be a phase two?
11: Yeah, so Renew Jordan Creek is much more than just the phase one project. We've been working on it actually since early 2000s. We did a Corps of Engineers study that actually gave us a whole big long list of projects, both upstream and downstream. So we've been working on all those projects. That's detention basin, as well as a bunch of bridge improvements in order to reduce flooding throughout the Jordan Valley.
10: Wonderful. I'm so glad that you mentioned that, because a lot of listeners probably don't know when you mentioned about Jordan Creek Renew. So most people don't know that Jordan Creek is actually currently underneath all the concrete. Correct?
11: Yes.
10: And then so this is a kind of a bring out the creek, so see the daylight. And now can you explain that the process? Why is it important to do so?
11: Springfield actually grew up on the banks of Jordan Creek in downtown Springfield. So there's a lot of history there. And there's a lot of industry, historic industry down there. What happened in the 20s and 30s, people were noticing that the creek was getting really polluted. Everybody dumped everything in there. So the solution at the time was to bury the creek and put it underneath the ground. So it's actually a series of very old culverts, as well as culvert bridges through downtown Springfield. So many people before this project driving through would not have even known that it was underneath the ground, except it routinely floods about once, if not twice, every decade. We have some major flooding that creates some property damage. So that means that there's certain areas that people haven't wanted to invest in those properties because of that flooding. It also doesn't look great. What we know now is that it's better for flooding, to reduce flooding, as well as water quality, as well as, placemaking, to bring these creeks up above ground, show them the light of day so that we can all enjoy them and clean up the water.
10: And of course, this effort will actually improve the environment, the physical environment in Springfield, and not just the downtown area. It will benefit the whole area, the Southwest Missouri, because the Jordan Creek eventually flows into, remind me, which river or lake?
11: I don't know off the top of my head. I know it all makes it down to Table Rock. I believe it flows into the James River where we all go float tripping and then eventually makes it into Table Rock Lake. So everything we do is really to help improve the water quality in our waterways and also enjoy them.
10: And there will be more trails and expansion of green space as well, right?
11: Yes. So another goal of the project is connectivity. So it also connects the Jordan Creek Greenway Trail further west, a dog park. We've got a lot of plazas and hardscapes and walkways and gathering spaces that support that placemaking goal as well. So we're really hoping that this is going to be something that people will come down and enjoy and gather, and we can host additional events down there. We're working with MSU to have Brick City program the space a little bit and bring their students and their art groups out to help us really enliven the space.
10: So this is such a big project, Kristen. So where did the funding come from?
11: So the phase one project that's currently underway is about $38 million total, and that's coming 50% from some local funds and also 50% from some federal and state funds. So that's really, we've been really creative coming up with the funding with this one. And we recently actually just received a $3.58 million grant from the EPA to start some brownfield cleanup, some environmental cleanup of the phase two site that's actually going to be over on Jefferson at 404 and 428 North Jefferson. So we're really excited to get that funding from the EPA to start on the future phase two.
10: Wonderful. Well, where can we listeners, find more information?
11: You can learn more at renewjordancreek.com. There's information about the construction as well as the overall master planning efforts.
10: Wonderful. Thank you so much, Kristen, for the update on Jordan Creek Renew Project. You have been listening to Making Democracy Work, a program sponsored by the League of Women Voters of Southwest Missouri. Our guest has been Kristen Milan, the Senior Communications Coordinator at City of Springfield. For this and other programs, please visit ksmu.org. 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
12: From Marketplace in Los Angeles, I'm Nova Safo in for Kimberly Adams. Good morning. Diplomatic efforts between the U.S. and Iran appear stalled as the temporary ceasefire agreement expires today. Ship traffic in the Strait of Hormuz, which was already at a trickle, is now again essentially halted. And President Trump is telling Americans that higher gasoline prices are the cost for curbing Iran's nuclear ambitions. Marketplace's Henry Epp joins me now with more. Good morning.
14: Hey, Nova.
12: So what's actually happening in the Strait of Hormuz right now?
14: So according to the data from Kepler, just 5 ships passed through the strait on Saturday, none yesterday. That's compared to 31 passages the weekend before. CNBC reports traffic through the strait is now at its lowest level since May, but there's also reporting by Bloomberg, which indicates that a few million barrels a day is covertly getting through the strait. These are so-called dark ships with their transponders off that are ferrying oil through the passage and onto tankers in the Gulf of Oman on the other side. So while oil prices have risen lately, up about 5% in the past week, this workaround could be one of the reasons we're not seeing prices spike even higher.
12: Prices at the pump now are averaging about $4 a gallon. Give us some perspective on that, Henry. How much higher than usual?
14: It's a good bit higher than usual, about 29% higher than this time last year. And AAA says we're so far seeing the highest gas prices in August on record. Meanwhile, President Trump told a crowd at a rally in New York on Friday that Americans should get used to paying more for gas, that it's worth it to avoid Iran gaining a nuclear weapon. And also in that speech, Trump claimed that once the U.S. defeats Iran, he'll declare the Strait of Hormuz a territory of the United States. Iran's foreign minister, meanwhile, posted on Twitter that, quote, this strait will be opened and closed only under Iran's command.
12: Marketplace's Henry Epp, thank you. Let's do the numbers. Oil prices are higher this morning. Well, at least the Brent crude international benchmark is. It's up 0.3%, $88.80 per barrel. The U.S. benchmark, West Texas Intermediate, is essentially unchanged right now. The Dow is down 200 points, 0.4%. S&P 500 down 0.2%. The NASDAQ Composite Index is flat.
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12: Tribal casinos are a $46 billion industry, almost three times the size of the casino revenues in Vegas and Reno. Native American tribes rely on the money they make from gambling operations to pay for health care, education, and housing. But a key vacancy in Washington is adding uncertainty to their financial model. Savannah Peters, reporter with the Associated Press, has been watching this and joins me now. Hi, Savannah.
15: Hi, Nova.
12: So what's going on? What's happening in Washington?
15: So the National Indian Gaming Commission is this three-person independent regulatory board, but its most important oversight tasks are vested in its chairperson, and the commission has been operating without a chairperson since January. And the experts I spoke to said the longer this commission isn't operating at full strength, the more that could hamper business growth and investment in tribal gambling.
12: And how does that play out on the ground in tribal lands and tribal casinos?
15: One big impact is that the commission's enforcement powers are really weakened when it doesn't have a chair. The NIGC says that its field staff are still keeping an eye on tribal casinos around the country, but without a chairperson in Washington, it really can't cite or fine tribes for any violations of federal gaming law that it might find. And then the other big impact is to management contracts. And these are business deals between tribes and outside casino operators that need the chairperson's signature. I spoke with the chairman of the Iowa Tribe of Oklahoma, which opened a new casino in April. But Chairman Jacob Keyes said a long-planned deal for the gambling giant Harrah's to take over day-to-day operations of that new property is on ice. And in the meantime, his small tribal government staff are having to manage the casino, which is this major burden that they didn't really plan for.
12: How worried are tribes about kind of the year ahead, let's say? Are they concerned about revenues getting affected?
15: Tribes are really concerned, and the area that concerns them the most is actually not related to those duties that are clearly defined in law, but related to the NIGC's chair's role as sort of an advocate for tribal gaming in Washington. Right now, tribal gaming is facing this new threat from prediction market platforms, which have really exploded in popularity since the 2024 election, including from tribal lands and in states where tribes have negotiated the exclusive right to offer gambling. Tribes say prediction markets in that way are violating federal Indian gaming law and their sovereignty. At least eight have filed lawsuits to that effect. And past commissioners and staffers have told me that typically the chairperson of the National Indian Gaming Commission would be sounding the alarm about this in Washington and advocating for the interests of gaming tribes.
12: And what have we heard, if anything, from the Trump administration? Are they open to getting the commission back up and running?
15: Yeah, I reached out to the White House and a spokesperson told me that the Trump administration values the National Indian Gaming Commission, but they didn't answer my question about whether or when it plans to nominate a new chair to lead the agency. Some tribal leaders I've spoken to have pointed out that the Trump administration has really strongly backed prediction markets, and they say because of that, it's no coincidence that the administration doesn't seem eager to fill this vacancy. Others were more skeptical of that, and they point out that this leadership gap actually dates back to the Biden administration when the last Senate-confirmed chair termed out with no replacement on deck. So this could just be yet another example of something that's really important to tribes being sidelined in Washington.
12: Savannah Peters is Indigenous Affairs reporter for the Associated Press. Thank you for coming on our program.
15: Thanks, Nova.
12: I'm Nova Safo with a Marketplace Morning Report. 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
6: 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Up next, classical music, including works from George Gershwin and Beethoven. Later, Here and Now, and an afternoon of news starts at 1. 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

0: The concert Waltz No. 1 by Alexander Golazinov. That was the Philharmonia Orchestra, and the conductor was Yevgeny Svetlanov. Early in his career, well, everything was kind of early in his career for Mozart because he died so young, but early on he was writing music for piano forehands, in other words, two piano players, and it was kind of the natural product of his partnership with his sister, Nannerl, who was a really gifted pianist. There was a great expedition they had to Paris and London in the 1760s, where they would appear frequently together in public, playing keyboard duets at the instigation of their father, Leopold. One of Mozart's piano sonata forehands pieces is coming up in a minute.
1: 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While you enjoy it, make Morning Edition your companion. No spin, just the facts, and no scrolling, just familiar voices guiding you through what you need to know. So up and at 'em. We're here with you. 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
0: Here is Marta Argerich and Alexander Rabinovich in a piano sonata for four hands in C major by Mozart, K521.

0: That is a recording from the early 1990s with Marta Agarbich and Alexander Rabinovich pianos in a sonata in C major for four hands by Mozart. After a five-month stay in Mexico, Aaron Copland's head was full of ideas about a new piece of music that would borrow four melodies from printed collections of Mexican folk music. El Salón México is the name of that piece, and it's on the way in a minute.
1: 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You can find out more on our community calendar, ksmu.org.
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0: Here is Copland's music with the Baltimore Symphony Orchestra. The conductor is David Zinman.

0: A fantasy for clarinet and string quartet by Giacomo Meyerbeer, Consortium Classicum, a quartet from that ensemble, joined by clarinetist Dieter Klucker. In just a moment, a concert overture by Sir Arthur Sullivan that predates all of his work with W.S. Gilbert. That's coming up in a minute.
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0: Oh.

0: Kind of making the piano sound like a harpsichord, which would be appropriate for the time when that music was composed by Dietrich Buxtehude, a trio sonata in D major, played by the Eroica Trio. A bit of Brahms coming up in just a moment.
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0: Johannes Brahms famously struggled to write his Symphony No. 1. The Symphony No. 2 kind of fell out of him, he said. And that is what we'll hear now. We'll go right to the last movement of that second symphony in D major, performed here by the Chicago Symphony Orchestra. The conductor is Sir George Schulte.

0: This is Fresh Air. Let's get back to my interview with Daniel Lieberman, author of the new book, Fed Up, What Evolution Reveals About Food, Diet, Health, and Eating Well. He's the founding chair of Harvard's Department of Human Evolutionary Biology. As part of his research, he tried a series of diets to see how his body reacted, including the Atkins diet and lesser-known diets like the Blue Zone diet. You mentioned the Blue Zone diet. What is that?
1: So the Blue Zone diet is a wonderful example of a generally healthy diet that has some, let's just call it, questionable marketing. So Blue Zones there are these five areas in the world that demographers have identified as having a high percentage of centenarians. So, you know, people who live to be 100. And they're about twice the prevalence of centenarians in those five little spots than there are in like places like the United States.
0: So the Blue Zone diet looks at places where people live to be 100 and say, let's eat like that.
1: That's correct, right. And so the idea is that if you eat this diet, you're going to be more likely to be, you know, live to be 100. Right? So there's some problems. The first is that the actual prevalence of centenarians in these populations, although it's higher, is still extremely low. I mean, the percentage of these people in these pubs, it's like, we're talking like 6 people out of, you know, 10,000 as opposed to 3 people out of 10,000. So these are statistical outliers even in these populations. So unless you and I are statistical outliers, it doesn't make sense to necessarily assume that eating like these people is going to help us live to 100. It's really good marketing, but it's from a statistical perspective, it's basically nonsense. The other problem is the data. There's a demographer at the University of Oxford, Saul Newman, and he actually spent a lot of time investigating who the individuals were in these blue zones. And according to him, this is not my research, this is Newman's research, only about 18% of these individuals actually have birth certificates. So we don't even...
0: So we don't know.
1: We don't know how old they are. And he thinks that a lot of them are insurance fraud and whatever. And actually, one of the blue zones is Loma Linda, California, right? So, you know, one of them is, you know, one of the others is Sardinia. There's this like little area of Sardinia, and there's a little part of Costa Rica, and there's the island of Okinawa, and there's another island in the middle of the Mediterranean. But, you know, for example, in Sardinia, you know, there's this little like circle around this little part of Sardinia where there are supposedly a lot of centenarians. But then if you go like 20 miles north, you're no longer in the blue zone. But are you telling me that people like 20, 30 miles north of the blue zone in Sardinia are eating a completely different diet? I mean, I don't believe that in the slightest. And in Loma Linda, that's the reason Loma Linda is a blue zone is that it's a sort of a suburb of Los Angeles, which has a really high percentage of Seventh-day Adventists. And Seventh-day Adventists believe, for religious reasons, that you have to take care of your body. So they don't smoke, they don't drink alcohol, they're really good at exercising. They eat very healthy diets and have very healthy lifestyles, and that's probably why they have a pretty good longevity record.
0: Right. Okay. Marketing.
1: Yeah. But if you actually look at the Blue Zone diet, it's not too bad. It's basically a very vegetarian diet. Mm-hmm. It asks you, I think you're supposed to eat a half a cup of beans a day. It recommends that you eat all your meals within an 8-hour period. It you know, there's other components to the diet. I mean, the prescription isn't a bad prescription. I think my concern really is how we market all these diets, right? There's a very famous saying. It comes from a scratch of, you know, a little scrap of parchment from the 7th century BC by a Greek poet, Archilochus of Paris. And he wrote, the fox knows many things, but the hedgehog knows one big thing. And the idea behind that is that when you chase a fox, it'll do anything to escape. But when you chase a hedgehog, the only thing it'll do is roll into a ball. And later in the 1950s, a good several thousand years later, the philosopher Isaiah Berlin wrote a really wonderful essay called The Fox and the Hedgehog, in which he divided thinkers up into foxes who see complexity and nuance and trade-offs and you know, costs and benefits versus hedgehogs who try to fit, you know, everything into one big idea. And I think that a lot of the diets that we follow, what we tend to fall for, are these hedgehog big idea diets. You know, eliminate this, don't eat this. You know, go eat just carbs or don't eat carbs. You know, they're all very simple diets. Eat what the people who live to be 100 are. And it doesn't work that way. Everything has trade-offs. There are no magic bullets. There's no such thing as an optimal diet. And so really, if anything, my book is a plea for us to stop trying to oversimplify a complicated problem.
0: We need to take a short break, so let me reintroduce you. My guest is Daniel Lieberman, author of the new book, Fed Up, What Evolution Reveals About Food, Diet, Health, and Eating Well. He's a professor of biological sciences at Harvard and is a paleoanthropologist. We'll talk more after a break. I'm Terry Gross, and this is Fresh Air.

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1: This is Eddie Gamusio. 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No stone is left unturned. Hidden gems, forgotten treasures. It's all here Wednesday nights. That's Beneath the Surface on KSMU 91.1 FM.
2: It's 5:18. 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And folks, if you are a KSMU sustainer and you've received a new credit card in the past few weeks, please take a quick moment to update your payment information at ksmu.org/update. 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
3: When 10 o'clock Monday night rolls around, you know what that means. It's time for Monday Night Jazz Excursions with me, Teresa B., on Ozarks Public Radio, KSMU. We've got great new jazz, classic favorites.

0: jail, he says. The Trump administration has made the 287G program a key part of its mass deportation effort. Walton County Sheriff Michael Adkinson says he's on board, but his priority is not on immigration enforcement.
1: We're not doing immigration sweeps because, quite frankly, we have day jobs here. We have other things that are critically important to the local people here that they expect to be done.
0: But he is clear. If someone commits a crime and they are undocumented, his office will bring those people in and will inform ICE. County Commissioner Danny Glidewell says residents back the sheriff's cooperation with ICE. Voters in this area are overwhelmingly Republican. So he says,
2: most people want immigration enforced. If you ask them, do they want illegal immigrants? They'll tell you no.
0: But Walton County is growing. It has a housing shortage, Glidewell says, and industries like construction and tourism rely on undocumented workers. A few miles away from his office is the Dufuniak Springs Library. It's Florida's oldest library, built in 1887. The library's branch manager, Barbara Hughes, says she's aware of the 287G program, and she's seen more immigrants coming into the library.
3: We've seen an influx of notary services being needed by the immigrant community for character references for their immigration paperwork.
0: The library has also been handing out Spanish and English Know Your Rights cards, which have been popular. They include steps on what to do if ICE comes knocking or stops you on the road. Back at the construction site in Dufuniak Springs, Ronaldo says he feels stuck. At the end of the day, we are not free here, he says. He thinks about returning home, but opportunities are limited there. Ronaldo says it's out of his hands, and if he gets deported, it's God's will. But he says he still has goals here. He's saving money to one day buy a house in Central America. Jacqueline Diaz, NPR News in Walton County, Florida.
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